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0: is to be able to talk to people across different domains, being able to not only understand the cultural differences, but talk to people who are coming at this from religious perspectives, secular perspectives, from legal frameworks, social work frameworks, from looking at it as a member of the clergy or nursing staff somewhere. I love when people can put their heads together and really have this sort of common interest in caring about an issue, but are going to be looking at it through different lenses. And that's so vitally important to me, that we can combine our efforts and our backgrounds and our interests, because I think it just helps this field flourish in really exciting ways.
1: Well, that's fabulous. I think you'll definitely get that at DeKalt, because you're going to see a wide selection of professions and experiences there. So, yay.
0: Yeah. Yeah, very nice. And I think also with all of what I'm very excited about there is being able to teach. Being able to say, this is what I've learned over these years. This is what has been more helpful, I find, than other things. And that sometimes you learn these things in books, but often you don't. Often you need to hear it from people who have experienced it in the therapy room, on Zoom calls, running support groups, people who have the sort of nuanced information that they got from years of doing it, but really listening to the client or to the families to understand what was good guidance and what wasn't. And I think in a very practical sense, being able to get some tools. And I wish that that had been available to me when I first started out. And so it's really lovely, and it feels like an honor to be able to impart what I know to others.
2: Oh, that's fantastic. Yeah, that's so good. And New Zealand is, you know, it's, I don't know how different this is from where you are in Los Angeles, but we don't have a high amount of like religious attendance in terms of kind of people self-identifying as being part of a religion or being connected to a religious entity. But Kaz, would you say it's true that many people in New Zealand would identify as being spiritual, that they have a strong differentiation there, but whereby by spiritual it's meaning more, a much more of a personal belief, not connected to an entity or a set of organized kind of ideas. But so, yeah, it does mean that people still get involved with culty things, but they're often not maybe some of the more bigger traditional well-known cults. It's often more quite fringy. And would that be fair, Kaz?
1: I think so, yeah. More kind of stuff that sort of dips into the wellness, alternative healthcare, alternative spirituality, sacred sexuality, yoga, yada, that sort of space. But absolutely, certainly heaps of the traditional stuff as well, but on a background of a fairly secular society here in New Zealand. So, I guess I'd love to know, given that many of our listeners won't know your work, could you tell us a little bit about your work and how you came to be involved in this field?
0: That's a good question. So there was someone in my family who, actually a sibling, who got involved in a particular cult group. And this was, I think in the 1970s. I was very young. And there was a real difficulty in trying to understand what was going on and why there was a sudden personality shift and why all of the funds that they had saved up from their work, everyone in our family was to work, you know, from a young age, go to school. And also if you want spending money, or if you want to buy your friend a birthday present, you need to babysit or, you know, tutor or do something. And so having that kind of work ethic was always very important in our family. And so we saved, and suddenly, you know, my siblings' savings was just gone. It was completely gone, liquidated. And so we thought, where did everything go? And also, where did she go? Because she seemed suddenly unreachable. And it alarmed us that there are people out there who will be thieves, who will steal the people you love, and will steal them from themselves too, without their knowledge, without their consent, and that people are going to be preyed upon And at the time, there were no books to guide us. There were some very heavily clinical books that were sort of beyond what we would understand just as a concerned family. But there weren't the kind of books now, sort of the first person stories that

0: we benefit so greatly from having now, and shows and podcasts, etc. And the podcast didn't exist. So we just tried to figure it out, and we're lucky enough to kind of get her back. But still, it made us very concerned and made, I think, my parents really feel like this is a cause that they want to get involved in, where families could be torn apart. And then when I was already having this as dinner table conversation, I had gone to my undergrad education in Boston and then came back to Los Angeles and went to USC for grad school. And there I had a professor who was teaching us how to do group therapy. And she ran the class like a cult. And it was fascinating to watch. And I could see how these sorts of things could happen even at a university, where the more you shared, the better you were liked. And that she would save a seat by her if you were willing to get into something that was very difficult for you to talk about. Sort of the more you cried, the more you were liked. It was so interesting to see the hierarchy in the room and how punishing she would be for people to not be sharing. And I started doing a social experiment where I thought, okay, I'm going to test this out just to see if I'm kind of right about this or if I'm just getting very suspicious about everything. And so I thought, you know what, this isn't my support group. This isn't my therapist. These are not really my friends. This is a class I'm taking. So I just created a story. And suddenly everyone is hugging me. I was invited for coffee after the class by the professor, which is so not okay. And you could see there was an inner circle. And I thought, okay, if this is happening for like my sibling who was in high school who could get involved, and even that there are professors in school not only running it like a cult, but this is the way they're guiding us to run a support group, I need to be out there. I need to be doing something to be able to inform people or protect people. And it kind of lit a fire under me. And so I started working, doing this work. I continue doing education, special education, which is what I learned as an undergrad, and continue to do that to this day, volunteering for different organizations, and doing some teaching and working with the siblings of kids with special needs, which is sort of this group that I really enjoy working with. But I thought, I'm going to try to use what I'm learning to help protect people if I can. And I started working at a place that now no longer exists. It was called the Cult Clinic. It was in Los Angeles. And a few weeks after I started working there, I was harassed by Scientology. It was kind of immediate. And I got very, very nervous. They were following me, leaning on my car, these private eyes they're hiring. Intimidate me. They dressed up like janitorial staff to try to break into my client files. I mean, they really, if you talk to former Scientologists and they sound paranoid, they're unfortunately not. These things were taking place, and I don't know if they still do, but they were. And I stayed home for a few days, very freaked out. And then I heard sort of my dad's voice, who had since passed away while I was in school. And I remember him saying, "You can't let the bullies win." And I thought, okay, I'm going back to work. But, you know, each time I started noticing things around me or felt targeted through this work, it kind of increased my resolve. But I also, to make this long answer even longer, there is something that I care about on a macro level and also a micro level. And the macro level is the dangers of groupthink in general and where it can go. Coming from a family that has a Holocaust history, I'm going to care deeply about movements that can cause people to shift their thinking and be aligned in their thinking, their non-fact-based, very conspiratorial thinking, and how and that it can lead to horrible things. And then the micro level, I care deeply about people getting their freedom back. Or just mm-hmm. getting it for the first time, having a chance to finally have a life. Mm-hmm. So, you know, it matters to me on a small level and also on a very big one.
1: Yeah, yeah. Wow. Those are such deeply personal reasons, both personally and then professionally, what you encountered. Yeah. And it often does take that, doesn't it? Some kind of, and not always, but it can take, you know, experiencing something yourself or to loved ones or to your wider community or culture to help you understand how significant this stuff is. Yeah.

0: So Rachel, over your 35 plus years of being involved in this field, and then your own personal experience in your family shaping you before then, you must have seen so many shifts and changes over the years. You know, you mentioned about there not being podcasts and much research or literature or even personal memoirs on this kind of topic, whereas now it definitely just feels like there's a flood of awareness and research and literature, let alone podcasts. Like, you know, I find it amazing, but I also find it overwhelming at times, the amount of information there is out there to navigate for former cult members. It's helpful, but it's overwhelming. But what kind of shifts, can you tell us about some of those shifts that you've observed over the decades?
1: Yeah. Oh, yes, right. I mean, that's fascinating to answer this question, because I have seen so many. When we first started learning about cults, very often we were learning about people who were being sent to re-education camps, people who had POW kinds of stories, which is horrific. And it also was very extreme, and it was dealing with people who were far away, kind of somewhere else, not the person who you would have living right next door or someone in your family. I mean, that there was really this sense that this was a very fringe and extreme thing to look at. And there also wasn't an understanding of the word cult, and there wasn't actually a belief that a cult could exist. Part of the reason was that people just didn't understand what the term was, so they didn't know how to define it, and they didn't know what they were looking at when they were seeing one. But sometimes they just thought that if you're going to call something a cult, that you're being paranoid or that you are not being accepting. And so anything that you think is odd or strange is a cult. And to a certain degree, people sometimes still do that. Yeah. And that's why it's good to have a definition. But because there's now more awareness of the term, people have heard it, there's also less shame in people saying, I was in a cult. I say less shame because for some people, they still are shamed or they're worried about being shamed. But people now can say, I was in a cult, and people have a bit of a framework for understanding what that means. And also not immediately going to blaming the person. Well, what's wrong with you? Because that's where it always went and still does to a certain degree, but a lesser degree, which is really good. There also wasn't the understanding that at its heart is coercion, and that coercion can happen anywhere. And it can happen in a relationship, and it can happen in a political movement, and it can happen in multi-level marketing, and it can happen everywhere. And so people had this vision that a cult was people wearing robes that were all the same color living on a mountaintop. And they didn't know that it's something that could even happen to them because they weren't wearing a robe living on a mountaintop. People also now have more of an understanding of some of the lexicon that we use in this field. So when you talk about gaslighting, when you talk about psychological manipulation, even the fact that there's this thing called spiritual abuse, that's become something that people now have heard, people have had to a certain degree defined. And so it isn't that you're speaking a whole other language. And what's lovely about that is for the people who are coming out of this, they don't have to not only figure out how to tell their story, but to try to prove to you that this can actually even happen, because that's where it was when I started. And so people were very silent, and they were really sequestered, and they were put in a situation where it was just too much work to have to validate that they were even in something like this and teach what the words mean. And so much pressure was put on them. Same thing with going to therapy. Mm-hmm. There were no courses on cults, on coercive control, mm-hmm. on manipulation. Mm-hmm. Now there are a few, but just a few. But there was no therapy training. Yeah. There was no clergy training. There was nothing, really nothing. And so there were a lot of therapists who would say, well, that doesn't exist. Or if a parent came to a therapist saying, we're worried about our child has gotten involved in something, very often they'd be told, you're just against them being involved in something that's different. Mm-hmm. Or that it's an individuation issue where you can't let them individuate, mm-hmm. and you're not letting them have their freedom. And the parents would very often say, and rightly say, no, we want them to individuate. The problem is they're in something that has trapped them, mm-hmm. and has kept them from being able to launch and have.

0: a life. And it was just a total, you know, shift in how it was seen, quite the opposite. What's also new is the amount of technology that's now available to people, but it's a it's a positive and a negative, because on the one hand, people can access so much information that is valuable and affirming, validating, educational, but so many cults and even radicalized groups are doing their recruiting through technology. And so you just have to be even more careful about what you are exposed to and the algorithms that are seeking you out.
1: Yeah. Yeah. Wow. So there's real good and real bad, isn't there? But yeah, that is fascinating that in your like professional lifetime in this field, those shifts have changed so radically that that's something that you can look back and see. And I think it's important for people, I think, to grasp that history, because sometimes there can be a frustration with people that, oh, you know, why didn't my therapist know about this? Or, you know, I know I had that frustration as in my early 20s of going to therapists who had clearly had no clue or no tools as to understanding what was going on for me as someone in early raw stages of fresh shunning and excommunication and that kind of thing, and feeling like, oh, I'm paying them money to sit here and educate them. So I'm just sitting here educating them about what it's like, and they've said nothing to help me, you know. But I look back now, and it's really helpful to hear you say, yes, there's no training. And we've had New Zealand therapists at training events over the last couple of years. They've said exactly what you've said, that, you know, throughout their 3-year or 5-year training, whatever it is, they've said words like cult never came up. There wasn't even discussion on coercion. And it is slowly changing now, which is so wonderful. But yeah, just to have that realization that for some reason it's like globally and definitely here in New Zealand, there's like a crest of awareness that's kind of breaking around this kind of thing. And just as you say, coercion in general. So it's an encouraging time overall to be, isn't it?
2: Yeah, I would say I do wonder. My caveat for your description of that history, Rachel, is that it will be the history in America, right? With a much more kind of religious environment where I think cults, I don't know, I'm guessing, might be a little bit more obvious. I don't know. But in New Zealand, at least, I think we're still well behind. Yeah. I think I feel quite encouraged by what you're describing about that change, but I still think, I think we're probably 15, 20 years behind what you might have observed still. I think we're really still at that stages of just starting to get some of that awareness publicly, get to understand that cult's actually a useful term, not just a pejorative label, get some idea that it might actually not be the fault of the victim. It's still like just emerging, really.
1: It's so it's like every now and then when I'd like talk with someone outside of these circles, that's still a very common response comes up to me is, hang on, what are there cults in New Zealand? Like when I tell people what I do, there's still the most common response is there a need for that in New Zealand? Are there cults in New Zealand? And the other one is there's still, a thing where people think, oh, but people just chose to join that, didn't they? Like a bit of that shamey, blamey stuff is still present. Mm-hmm. All right. So there's more work needed to be done, which is why it's great having you come over, Rachel, because it's part of slowly changing that. Yeah.
0: Yeah, I'm glad. Yes. And I think there are some countries that are to a great degree ahead of the United States. The United States has a lot of things that are frustrating me right now. But also that there are a lot of groups that can call themselves religions and then get tax exempt status, but also get religious protection. Like when I didn't want Scientologists to be infiltrating my former cult member support group so they could see who was there and report on them and report back, I told them they weren't invited. And then they tried to sue me for religious persecution. And honestly, they would have won if it would have gone through, because they're registered as a church, which blows my mind. So in some other countries, they're farther ahead of us. And there are other countries where, yes, you're going to be asked this question, really, is that needed to have an organization like this? Are there really cults here? And I mean, it's a funny question. Like, no, we just do this for fun. Like, of course, we're going to be doing this for a reason. And so I think it shows how these things stay hidden also, and how what a good job, unfortunately, they do.

0: at sometimes setting up in the shadows. So people don't know sometimes that there is a cult right down the street from them. They don't know also that people who they're meeting are in cults, because you learn to have a very polished way of presenting yourself like nothing's wrong.
1: That is so true, yeah.
2: So you've done this long work in working with people interpersonally and doing group work over these years. So you must have some really fabulous insights into what it looks like for a person to recover and start to kind of gain a kind of sort of triumph and victory over this history and turn it into something that we might consider post-traumatic growth. So I'd love you to kind of talk to us a little bit about some of those signs that a person's making progress in recovery.
0: Okay. You know, one of the things that I've noticed when I work with a lot of people is that progress is often quieter than people expect. And so you might not realize that it's happening in front of you. You, even yourself, the one who is going through therapy, might not realize that it's happening for you. It can be things like tolerating uncertainty. It can be things like more self-compassion. I'll notice sometimes if I'm meeting with someone, if something happens, if they show up even 10 seconds late, they are not terrified. They're not terrified that I'm going to be punishing them, or that somehow God is going to, whatever the situation was. Or if it's a large group awareness training kind of group, that they're not showing integrity by, that word is used a lot, by showing up right on time. And I've had people who show up even a few seconds late, and I see the light go on in my office, and then I see it go off, and I see it go on, and I see it go off, because they get scared. They're really nervous. They want to come in. They spent a while getting to my office, but they're too afraid of being screamed out, of being shamed. And so I'll just go out and rescue them and just like hand them a cup of tea and say, come on, just come on, sit down. And so when I see that people can come in and they're not sitting at the edge of the chair or the couch, they've been able to sort of settle back in, I see that they're sort of calming down and they're feeling like they don't have to be hypervigilant all the time. People also who are feeling comfortable disagreeing with something that I've said. People who will speak up, who will ask me a question, who also don't feel like they have to give me the answer that's going to please me. And I'll often say this in the first session about what you don't need to do here, but they will not believe me. Often they'll think that's a test. When I hear that people are connecting more with the world, that they've talked to their neighbor, that they are also learning to trust some of their own feelings and their own perceptions, and they have this validation that, in fact, their perception about something was right, and they didn't need someone to guide them and tell them what to think and what to feel. Also, if they start to build a relationship with anyone, even with themselves to a certain degree, that's not just transactional, that isn't just based on what you're going to be performing and doing for the other person, and also one that is unconditional. These are all these kinds of pieces of movement that I see that can be very subtle. What I do know too is that when you have progress in this kind of field, it can also bring up a lot of emotion. That's when you can start to deal, I think, with the fact that you might have a lot of resentment, a lot of anger, a lot of feelings that you have learned to not have, and that you want to suddenly have them and learn how to address them. And I think it's also important to talk about not only the dealing with the losses and the grief from having certainty or having a community. When people are just coming out and just landing in the world, sometimes it's too hard to take on the big issues. So sometimes progress looks like being ready to take on the big issues.
2: That's really helpful. I can just imagine hearing a survivor kind of hearing that list and gaining so much encouragement, because they're quite they're things that we might not recognize as being markers of moving on or gaining agency, because they're little in many ways, but they're so powerful.
1: That's so true, Kaz. Yeah. And I can identify with lots of the ones you said, and how big those things are, like being able to redirect a therapist or something, someone who's to you is in a position of power, like that takes a huge amount of kind of psychological safety, and it's really hard to achieve. And

0: first little while when you quite traumatized or confused. And are there any particular strengths or qualities that you've observed in survivors that sometimes might get overlooked when we're often focused on kind of their trauma or their struggle? But what are the strengths or qualities you might see?
1: Oh, I'm so glad that you're asking about this. These strengths are huge and they often get overlooked by society that might see them as kind of appearing fragile or unsure, but they often, even more importantly, I think, get overlooked by the person themselves, who has been trained to see where they're lacking and trained to see what's wrong, and where they might be falling behind, because it's hard to be in the world suddenly and feel out of sync and feel like you are behind in some way and you don't know pop culture references or you're just sort of trying to catch up. But what I have noticed for a lot of people, they have these strengths that they can actually really tap into during this healing process. And I want people to know what they are. And this is just a short list, and there are many more to add to it. One is resilience. You have already lived through more than most people have lived through. Mm-hmm. And you have been able to come out on the other side of it. It didn't destroy you. And it may have gotten close to it at times, but it didn't. And another strength is adaptability, that you have an innate or a learned flexibility where you can shift, and you will then learn how to get on well in certain environments, because you'll read the room, you'll understand what needs to happen and how to behave in that scenario. But it's important in those moments. And this caveat that I want to add here is to not feel that you have to merge with everyone else. You can become similar in that environment. Like if you walk into a library, you know, if everyone is whispering, you whisper too, right? These are the things that you learn to adapt to, but it doesn't mean suddenly you have to become like everyone else. You can still be you, and you've learned this adaptability, which I think helps you in the long run. You also have a lot of courage, because by leaving, you've already done something that was so fear-based and could cause so much panic, and you did it anyway. And even for people who were kicked out of their group, still they've been able to show that they have great courage because they stayed out. There's also the capacity for wanting to have meaning, because so often people get involved because they want to have a sense of purpose and meaning. That doesn't go away. And so there are a lot of people I know who get involved in causes and who want to do good things because that's why they first were there. And people who keep to their word, they make a commitment and they follow it. And that was part of the, sort of the guiding structure of how they were raised. A lot of the time they were just offering their commitment, I think, to the wrong thing and to the wrong people who didn't deserve it. But they still have the ability and the capacity to give it elsewhere, where you get to choose who you give it to now. But going back to being highly observant, I think that people who are coming out of these situations might overinterpret in the negative. They might be overly worried about if someone looks at them a certain way, or if someone uses a certain tone, they might think automatically they've done something wrong. But there is a social awareness that came from survival, but that does actually lead you in good stead as you move forward in the world, because you'll read a person more easily than other people might.
2: Oh, I love how you've flipped so many things on its head into this framing of it's empowering. It's so strong. And I love that. I can just imagine this. These survivors sitting back listening to this going, "Whoa, oh, right. Thanks, Rachel. Yeah, mm-hmm. Excellent." You know, like, I can just imagine mm-hmm. that. So we've already mentioned that historically, and still I think currently, unfortunately, many mental health professionals who are very skillful generally may not have the experience in cult-related issues that is necessary, because quite a lot of the stuff you've already talked about are really quite unique challenges and strengths for cult survivors. So given that many people who listen to Cult Chat are in those fields, here's your chance to kind of highlight some of the most important things that they might need to understand in order to work well with this patient population.
1: Okay, so first of all, for a therapist who is working with someone who's been involved in a cult, and this is, you know, I work with people who have been in them, who were born and raised, people who got involved later. I work with the families and friends. So there are a lot of different ways to work with different people. But overall,

0: What I really want therapists to understand is that the fact that someone is telling you their story needs to be handled very gently. They might come across like they're strong because they've learned to appear that way again on the surface. But you want to hold on to it sort of in this very gentle way, and also help people pace themselves, because they might overshare because they've been taught to do so. And so you might want to stop people, not to shame them, but just to say, do you want to take a moment and see if you're feeling comfortable with how I'm responding to what you're saying? Am I making a face that you're not comfortable with? Are you not sure what I think so far? I want to help them learn how to kind of advocate for themselves in terms of safety in the room. They might think they can automatically trust me because of my years of experience. I almost want to say that's not good enough. I want them to sort of check in and say, actually, I don't know. I couldn't read you when I said my last sort of whatever it was, my story, and I'd like to know how you feel. Sort of helping them advocate for themselves before they continue just sharing and sharing and sharing and not knowing what's happening with their information, because I think their information is quite important and sacred. Mm-hmm. I think also you don't want to assume pathology. There are diagnoses that are given to people right away sometimes who come out of these situations, and it could be because they do have psychiatric disorders, and that was going to be something that was going to be present anyway. Mm-hmm. But very often the symptom picture is more of what I term as situational, and it's transient. It is how they're feeling then. They're panicked, really panicked then. They might come across as paranoid. They might seem dissociative. They might seem tremendously depressed, but is it situational depression? Are they still coming out of a horrible situation where anyone would have gotten depressed? Yes. But it's not necessarily clinical. It's not part of their wiring. It's how they responded to their environment.
1: Oh, that's so important. I'm so happy to hear you talk about that. So important for therapists to grasp that. Yeah,
0: it is. I think it's really, yes, I think it's important. And it helps people also feel hopeful about the fact that this is not the new them. This is who they became temporarily.
1: That's true, not just for therapists, but for clients to be like, oh, I'm not completely broken. This is because of these events I've gone through. It's not because I'm inherently broken. Yeah.
0: Right. Exactly. You can say that someone has a dissociative disorder, but maybe they learned to dissociate because that was the safest place to be. Mm-hmm. And so you want the focus instead to be on what was the environment, or who was that person, and what was wrong with that other person that caused them to feel like the only way they could survive was to go somewhere else in their mind. Mm-hmm. What's also important for therapists to know is that not only might people overshare right away, but even in their oversharing, they're often going to underreport. They're going to kind of underreport the abuse. They might not call it abuse. They might not know it was abuse because it was called different things, or it wasn't called anything at all. Mm. They might not know that they had to deal with real neglect, real mistreatment. Mm. And so you might not know that they've been through awful things because they might not know they've been through awful things. Yes. But also they might feel like that's just complaining, or that's being selfish, or they might, you know, they might be jumping through so many mental hoops just to understand if they have the right to be upset about what happened to them. And so to give them that space and to ask, is there more? Is there something else that occurred? And you might not know that it's worthy of talking about, but I think it might be. So let's give it a try. And to help people sort of talk a little bit more about the things, because you can tell there's something else there that they're not necessarily getting into. They also have been taught to not share the secrets in the cult, usually. And so they might think still that qualifies as a secret. And I also want therapists to really learn about what coercion is, and that it can happen in a two-person cult. It can happen in a relationship. It doesn't have to be people who all live together, or people who all, again, dress alike or all believe alike. Therapists, I think, also who work with this population need to understand about trauma and doing trauma-informed work and learning how to do that. Also learning about attachment and attachment issues and what people moving forward are going to be needing if they decide to be in a relationship. Things like moral injury. People who are lovely people will be sitting there feeling like horrible people because they feel that they participated in something or let something happen that they had

0: power to stop. And that there's also this sense, I think, that people take ultimate responsibility, and they were taught to take ultimate responsibility for everything that occurred in their life that was bad. And they might still believe that. Mm-hmm. And they still might believe that even things that are happening in the world, or an earthquake here in California, was because of something they were thinking. But overall, I think you don't just want to treat the symptoms. You need to understand the system that created them. And then you'll have a lot more kind of a safer environment for the person who's coming to see you.
1: Mm-hmm. It's very helpful.
2: It is. It is helpful. I think a number of the things you pointed out, though not all of them, it's really helpful for therapists to recognize they often, and other mental health professionals often, have these skills in a different context. Intimate family, partner violence, for instance, and that it's just simply a case of helping them to join the dots, that you know how to do this here with this population of people. It is very similar with this population that we're now talking about. And these are skills that can be transferred into just a different environment. But the context, understanding that context, is very important to do that extrapolation of skill set.
0: Yeah, I think that's really wise. It might not have the title cult work. It could be about intimate partner abuse, or just people who specialize in working with narcissistic abuse or malignant narcissists.
2: Yes.
0: And that's going to give you a lot of insight into what people's experiences are in these environments, because they're often, not always, but often run by people with that personality disorder.
1: Yeah. Thank you, Rachel. And you've worked a lot with families over the years, as well as you shared earlier about your own personal experience with an impact on a family. Could you share with us about how, when families experience their own form of trauma, when a loved one becomes involved in a cult, what do you see families struggling with the most, and what kind of approaches tend to be more effective in helping those families with those struggles?
0: Oh, my goodness. It is an extremely hard thing for families to deal with. It's I see family work like if someone handed you a mobile, like, and all the pieces are connected. And so someone has been sort of taken away, pulled away, and that makes everyone kind of shift right. Exactly. No one is feeling like they were where they started. Everyone is affected by it. There is an overall feeling of helplessness. There can be a rage. There are some people who want to just go take this person down, want to go in, you know, and just do things that they never were thinking about wanting to do to anyone else. There's also a great amount of guilt that happens, because people will sometimes blame themselves. They should have seen the signs. They should have seen it happening. They were noticing certain things, but maybe they didn't get on it as quickly as they should have. And also sometimes there is blame of another parent. Well, this is because of you, or this is because of your side of the family. You know, you're always sort of open to those ideas, and look what happened to our child because of that. And part of my family work is to help people lean in and see themselves as teammates in this, and not take out their frustration on each other. Because then who is this person coming back to? What kind of family system are you inviting this, or hoping this person comes back to? One that's fragmented, and one where people are pointing fingers and yelling at each other and blaming each other. That's not going to be a good place to land. There's also a great amount of confusion. Some people really need to understand about cults so that they don't blame their child. They don't think they should have known better, or why are they so gullible? I thought they were smart. You know, you hear a lot of these conversations that just show that they don't understand about coercion, and that it's this well-oiled machine. I think also there is exhaustion, because you have hypervigilance. You have parents who will say, I never turn my phone off. I never turn the ringer off, because we're always waiting for the call. And if it happens in the middle of the night, I want to be ready. So they're up all night because their phone is making all these sounds. And so you have really depleted and exhausted families. It is hard also when you have families who have a lot of resentment, but at the person who's left, because that person didn't attend a family funeral. They didn't show up for an important birthday.

0: And there isn't an understanding about the fact that they just couldn't. They think they chose not to. And there's some people who get involved in cults who are taught or told to write a letter home to their family that is a scathing, awful letter. Because the cult leader or the controller or controlling partner will very often rewrite people's histories. And those, the childhood they had is suddenly horrible, or the parents are the abusive ones, so that that person can feel that they're lucky to have found someone who's now going to protect them and heal them from what they went through before. So there are families who get falsely accused. It's hard, because part of what I try to do is I try to work with the family to try to help them understand what the situation is and also why they're being so demonized. And it is important for them to know that it's not personal. It's not a personal attack. It's a way the controller kind of divides and conquers. Mm-hmm. And to not take it personally if they can help it, but it's very hard. So when I work with families, I do what I call talking about talking. Like, if they have a chance to talk to their loved one, how should that go? And good ways to approach the conversation. What's important in those kinds of conversations? Like that you don't just load them up with information about why this is a cult, but think first and foremost that being a safe presence is the most important thing. Maintaining the connection and the relationship is more important than any content. And to pace things and to be very kind of aware of how, if you're talking to someone, they might be backing away, which means you need to stop and you need to just say, let's take a break. And that if you then build rapport or rebuild that rapport, then you'll have another opportunity to continue the conversation. You don't have to get it all in, you know, in those first few moments, but you want to be a trusted person.
1: Yeah. It sounds actually, you know, listening to you, it sounds a lot like what I've seen of mediation and also hostage negotiation. Like this, yeah, mm-hmm. There has to be, as you say, a lot of focus on kind of in some ways reducing some of the heightened emotion and the panic and fear and anger and all of that, and establishing that safety between people, trying to build trust with you and between estranged people. It's it's really delicate work, and it does need immense interpersonal skills. So,
0: there are also these little kind of adjustments that you can make that are meaningful. Like, sometimes people don't feel comfortable sitting and talking because they think they're going to be lectured to or they're being interrogated. So you just go for a walk together and see what comes up. Or you throw a ball back and forth if the person you're with likes to play ball. Sitting next to someone on a couch feels sometimes a lot more comfortable than having to be face to face. Having snacks, I know that sounds very interesting here, throwing that in, but having it be a nurturing space. Like, here, would you like some fruit? Would you like something to eat? Why don't you make sure that you've had something to eat? And there's a very short story, but that when I was doing an intervention, I really wanted to help a woman who had been involved in a cult for 10 years and had had the babies of the guru and was really mistreated for quite a long time. I wanted really her to be rescued because she was in a very precarious situation physically. Nothing was getting in. Nothing was getting through. She was just like, you could see her mouth was moving. She was just repeating a lot of the mantras so that nothing would permeate. We took a break and it was in a big conference room, and there was a tea service at one side of it. And I knew that it was going to be too hard for her to get to the other side of the room. And I just said, would you care for some tea? I'll make you some over here while we're taking a break. And she stopped and she looked. It was the first time all day she had looked at me. And I thought, what just happened? And she just started crying. And she said she realized it was the first time in 10 years she had been offered anything. And that anyone cared if she was hungry or thirsty. So here I have all these books, I have all this material, but it was because she felt cared for and realized that that sounded so distant, like it hadn't happened in such a long time, that was the thing that made the inroad. And she realized what kind of life she had been living for all that time. So you never know what it's going to be, but sometimes just the part of it that shows humanity is what you can provide. And that's what sometimes makes all the difference.

0: when people haven't had it for so long.
1: Yes. That is a really powerful story.
2: It is. Thank you, Rachel. We are coming to a close now, and we'd just love to know from you as a final question, unless there's something else you want to say as your final point. After all these years working in this field, what continues to inspire you?
0: Okay, so what continues to inspire me is that there are so many people now who are wanting to learn, wanting to understand this, really wanting to see that this is something that impacts people and that this can also happen anywhere. And that there are people also who come out of these situations and are able to share that they survived it. And that gives people this great amount, I think, of empowerment and hope that it can happen for them too. When I first started this, there were people who left a cult thinking they were the first ones ever who had ever left, because they didn't know. There were no stories out there. There was no one telling their story, no movies about it, no podcasts. And so the more that people are sharing, the more people feel empowered. And they also will know that they're not leaving everything and going to nothing. They are going to be able to leave a community that's unhealthy, but they'll have a whole other community outside of people who understand because they've heard them tell their story. And so what I like too is that there is, I think, a greater understanding now of the need for belonging and community. And now, you know, I have a son who's a social worker who talks about in social work school, they now talk about the need to develop communities within certain neighborhoods. When you know that someone is watching out for you, then you might not need to join a gang, let's say, to feel a part of something. So already there is a greater sense of the need for connection, and how to hopefully build more of that in society as we move forward. And I like that the word cult is now used on the news. When they talk about things happening in our government, when they talk about things happening in different places of the world, they'll say, oh, this is a cult. And that it's fantastic. Whether or not they're defining it okay, I think just having some sort of desensitization around the word doesn't make it such a shocking thing for people to hear when other people say I was involved in a cult. And I love that trend, because I have always felt bad for people when they share their story and people feel shocked, or people just think immediately there's something wrong with them. But now people will say, oh, I was in one too, or like, oh, my brother was in this. There are, people's stories are coming forward. And so it's getting, for something that is so out there, it's getting more normalized in a healthy way. And I love being able to see that.
1: Yeah, normalizing that discussion is so helpful and so powerful.
0: Mm-hmm.
1: Yeah. Mm-hmm. Oh, wonderful. Well, Rachel, thank you so, so much for joining us today. And we're really looking forward to seeing you in New Zealand later on in the year. And for our listeners, go to the website for DCult or the website for Olive Leaf Network to find out information, and registrations will be open soon for the events with Rachel, with both those entities. So we hope to see some of our listeners there in person at those events. And we really look forward to seeing you there, Rachel, as well.
0: Thank you. Thank you. I'm honored to be a part of it. Thank you so much for asking me. It was lovely to speak with both of you today.
2: 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It's been wonderful to talk to you too, Rachel. 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Now, bye to you, Rachel, and to you, Lindy, and we'll see you on another time. We'll see you, Rachel, at DCult.
0: Yes, looking forward.
1: Thank you. See you later.
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4: I don't regret it, because if I didn't take that, I wouldn't be where I am today. But at the same time, if it was someone else asking me, I would say no. If do actually do a degree that you will enjoy.
5: You are listening to The Arenality on RFM. Kia ora, everyone. Welcome back to The Arenality, where we connect, reflect on cultural traditions, and also find meaning in our everyday journal entries. Today, we have my very good friend, Patty Klimpibul, back on The Arenality. Kia ora, Patty.
4: Kia ora, swadee ka. I'm so happy to be back.
5: Patty, do you know that you were in episode 3 of The Arenality back in 2021?
4: Oh, wow. That's like so long ago. And 3 as well. It's just like, to think that your podcast has been running for all these years. So congrats on that.
5: Thank you. And I was very intentional about who were the first people I wanted to bring on the podcast when it started. So the fact that you are episode 3, it means that you are one of the special people in my life. It is currently episode 272. So there has been so much growth since then within us and each other. And I'm very excited that the listeners will get to be reintroduced to 2026, Patty.
4: So, hi, I'm Patty. Well, that's my nickname. Like most Thai people just go by my nickname. I think for me, like maybe the best way to introduce myself is, you know, I'm just a human, like you all, and we all have different facets. And sometimes, some days I feel more artsy, and other days I feel like a student, more stressed. But I'm not just like a formal a student enrolled in formal education, but a student of life. And I think for me, that's what will remain a constant, regardless of what my current profession is.
5: Today, we're going to talk about your international student experience in Dunedin, reflecting on that because you are preparing to leave Dunedin soon, which we are sad about. But I think this will be a really good chance to reflect on what it was like being an international student here and also the communities that you have found in Otipoti, Dunedin.
4: Yeah, it is bittersweet that I'll be leaving Otipoti, Dunedin soon, but I'm so glad to get a chance to be on like another episode of the Arenality with my dear friend, Arena. And it was the case of my international student experience. Because I grew up abroad as a third culture kid, so because of my dad's job, like we moved to different countries, and then I think I was around maybe 11. We repatriated to Thailand, and that was kind of unplanned. And after repatriating, and I because if my parents had to pay out of pocket for my brother and I to attend international schools, like whereas when we were overseas, the company my dad worked for at that time, they paid for schooling. So I was lucky to be able to attend these international schools that my family would never have been able to afford. But because we couldn't afford that in Thailand, in the end, I ended up getting enrolled in an online international school. And I used to be so involved in like the school community, so I really struggled with online learning. And then, like, naive, like, preteen and teenage me thought, like, going abroad again could fix things. So, of course, like, with online school, I struggled so much. My mental health really deteriorated, and I ended up dropping out of online school. But the good thing is that there's a high school equivalency test that you could take. So after a while after dropping out, and it wasn't until, like, I just felt like, oh, if I wanted to... And the sad thing is, like, younger me felt like I needed to, like, redeem myself as if making up for dropping out from once being a high achiever, because I held, like, attached my worth to my grades and how I

succeeded, and also I've observed how like people treated me as well. So I like it was my dream to go abroad because I thought like, oh, when I moved back to Thailand, things got bad. So Thailand's to blame and going abroad would magically fix everything.

Really good, simple, delicious. Really good truffle fries. They were amazing. And then I also had the Pho Viet one, which is pho chick's sake, which was really good. And I gave that, I actually think I might have given it a 9. But that was amazing. It was served with like a bowl of pho, which was so good. Okay, and now since then I have had, I'll just get it up really quick. I want to get it right. But since then, I think I've had like 2 or 3 more, and it's been mixed. I've had 3 more and it's been mixed. So I'll go from worst to best. So I had the Moon Bar one, which is a beef patty with mozzarella, marinara, parmesan and rocket, and like a pizza dough bun with truffle fries. The photo looks really good. And I gave it a 1 out of 10. And that's all I have to say about that. I also had one from Scopa, which was the Cacciatore Amore, which was really, really delicious, like fried chicken, mozzarella, olives, capsicum, pickled onion, and then like a cacciatore sauce. That one was good, but I thought that it needed more seasoning. So I gave it, but like the, you know, the skeleton was there, bro. So I gave that a 7. Now, I had, actually, you know what? I didn't rate the pho one 9. I rated it 8, but I actually think that should be a 9. Anyway, and then the other day I had the Mr. Goh's one, which is called the Pen Parma. And it's chicken parmigiana with Cambodian tuk che ping po tomato, mozzarella and smoked mayo in a sourdough potato bun. So good. Oh my God. It was like genuinely so delicious. And I gave it a 9 because it was just really good. Yeah. So, you know, I think I'm glad with the range. Like, I'm actually glad that there is a bit of a range. One, I probably wouldn't have liked to give that to a burger, but that's okay. They'll learn. Anyway. And okay, my second, I'm also going to have more. It ends on the 23rd, so I will be having more burgers. Don't worry. But yeah, I'll tell you all about it. Anyway, my second thing this week that I want to talk about is very important. It's more important than the burgers. It's more important than the smoking and vaping. It's more important than the album. It's that I think that you should enroll to vote. You should do it. It's really easy. If you're above 18, just do it. It's so easy. Just takes like 2 minutes. Everybody thinks it's harder than it is. You literally just like put in your full name and email, I think, and that's what you do. And or address or whatever. And then they send you the papers and it's completely fine. I think that you really, really need to do it. It's so important. This election is an extremely important election. It is much more important, I think, than a lot of people realize. Only like 50, like the low 50s, like 53% of young people have enrolled to vote. And that's really sad because I feel like our political system has failed us. And so obviously we're quite angry and disappointed, but the thing is that we shouldn't be just going, oh, well, and throwing our hands up in the air and just giving up. We should be voting for what we believe in. And I understand that voting can sometimes feel a bit pointless, and it can feel like, you know, it's really hard to pick someone that you fully believe in, and that's okay. You don't need to pick someone who you fully believe in. Just vote for the best one. Please just do it. Like, please just do it. Just get off your ass and roll to vote. It's not that hard. Anyway, yeah, so that's my little spiel. I'm actually, like, genuinely, like, it's not that hard. Anyway, we are now going to listen to track 2 and 3 of I Never Loved a Man the Way I Love You by Aretha Franklin. So first track is Drown in My Own Tears. And third track is, oh, sorry. So the first track we'll listen to is Drown in My Own Tears, and the second track we'll listen to is I Never Loved a Man the Way I Love You, which is the title track. So enjoy, guys, and I'll see you very soon.

That was I Never Loved a Man the Way I Love You. And before that, we listened to Drown in My Own Tears. So next up on the album, we are going to listen to track 4, which is Soul Serenade, followed by track 5, which is Don't Let Me Lose This Dream. So I hope you guys are enjoying, and I'll see you very soon.

That was Don't Let Me Lose This Dream. And before that, we listened to Soul Serenade. And if you guys just tuned in, we're listening to I Live It. If you just tuned in, we're listening to I Never Loved a Man the Way I Love You by Aretha Franklin. All right, up next, we are going to listen to track 6, which is Baby, Baby, Baby, followed by track 7, which is Dr. Feel Good, Love is Serious Business. So hope you guys are enjoying Aretha. She's pretty cool. And I will see you after these two.

That was Dr. Feelgood, Love is Serious Business. And before that, we listened to Baby, Baby, Baby. Now we are going to listen to track 8, which is Good Times, followed by track 9, which is Do Right Woman, Do Right Man, which I think is probably my second favorite track on this album. So enjoy, and I will see you guys soon.

That was Do Right Woman, Do Right Man. And before that, we listened to Good Times. And now it is time for the two last tracks of the album, which is Save Me, track 10, followed by track 11, which is Change Is Gonna Come, which is also quite good, actually. All of the songs on this are good. Yeah, amazing. Well, I will play those two, and then I will see you right back here.

is A Change Is Gonna Come by Aretha Franklin, and then another song which I actually forgot the name of, but that's okay. Sweet. All right. Well, that is that album done. I enjoyed it. I hope you did too. Since we have about maybe like 15 more minutes, I'm going to play you just the start of her 68 album, Lady Soul. So the first two songs of that are Chain of Fools, which is so good, and Money Won't Change You. So I'll put those two on now, and I'll see you back here soon. Enjoy.

That was Money Won't Change You, and before that we listened to Chain of Fools. All right, we have, I think, time for one more song, and then I will wrap up the show, and then we will end it. Yeah. So here is People Get Ready. Enjoy, and I will see you after this one.

That was People Get Ready. All right. Well, that's basically our show, except there are just a couple things left to do. Well, there's one main thing left to do, which is a dad joke directly from my dad. this one is pretty good, actually. I like it. Okay. This one's quite good. Okay. Ready? Okay. I can't take my dog to the park anymore. The ducks keep biting her. I should have known this would happen. She's purebred. Isn't it funny? Well, I like it. So, you know, suit yourself, I guess. All right. Thank you guys so much for listening this week. It was a nice relaxed show. I had fun. I hope that you guys did as well. And if you want to catch me next week, then you can tune into Wellington Access Radio. 2 Cigarettes Will Kill You on 106.1 FM on every Monday from 4 till 5 p.m. I wouldn't be awake at 4 a.m. Not awake at 10 a.m. Anyway, thank you guys so much for listening. And we're going to play the last track of the album to finish off the show, which is Ain't No Way. And just remember, vote. Enroll to vote. It's very, very important. Vote for the people that don't have the right to vote. Because there are still people that don't have the right to vote. So, you know, yeah, I think you should. Anyway, thank you guys so much, and I will see you next week. And here is Ain't No Way by Aretha Franklin. Have a beautiful rest of your Monday.

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Ko Simon Howard toko ingoa. My name is Simon Howard, and coming up in the next hour, we're going to be taking a look at the very best of what's happening across Wellington in the next few weeks and looking ahead to next month's Tahi Festival of New Zealand Solo Performance, which returns for its seventh edition under the leadership of Dr. Sally Richards, Festival Director. And Sally joins us in just a few minutes' time to discuss a festival that features more than 25 artists from Aotearoa and overseas in 17 different productions. It's all starting from the 9th of September at the Hannah Playhouse, Bats, Circa, and Innermost Gardens in Mount Victoria. So lots to look forward to, and we're going to have lots of artists from that festival coming up in the weeks ahead. But we'll also replay our interview with Wellington Community Ballet Theatre. They open their latest show, Winter Saga, at the Hannah Playhouse tomorrow for 7 shows, and we'll do a full roundup of everything else that's on our stages this week just before 6 o'clock. But first, let's get some music out to start the hour. Here is Ko Wetzel with Ella Langley and Jaded on Access Radio.

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I'm your host, Koli Fatai, and it is truly a privilege to have your company today. A very warm welcome to all our listeners across the Wellington region, throughout Aotearoa, New Zealand, across the beautiful Pacific, and to those joining us from around the world, whether you are listening live on the radio, tuning in through our online live stream, or catching up later through our podcast, wherever you are today. Thank you for taking this time to be part of this conversation about wellness, hope, healing, and the journey of life. Today's theme is a deeply important and encouraging one. Even imperfect lives can shine brightly. In a world that constantly pressures people to appear perfect, successful, strong, and flawless, many quietly carry feelings of shame, disappointment, failure, or not being good enough. Sometimes people believe their mistakes disqualify them from happiness. Sometimes people compare themselves to unrealistic images on social media or to the expectations of others and slowly begin to feel that because they are imperfect, they cannot truly shine. But today, I want to remind every listener that some of the brightest lights in this world come from people who have been through darkness. Some of the kindest hearts belong to people who know pain deeply. Some of the strongest people are those who never failed, but those who kept getting back up after life knocked them down. Imperfection does not cancel our worth. Broken moments do not erase our value. In fact, many times our struggles help shape the compassion, wisdom, resilience, and strength that make us shine even more brightly. Wellness and well-being are not about becoming perfect human beings. They are about learning to live healthier, kinder, more hopeful, and more balanced lives. True well-being grows when we learn to accept ourselves honestly while still striving to grow. It grows when we replace harsh self-judgment with self-compassion. It grows when we stop hiding our scars and start seeing them as signs that we survive difficult seasons. And it grows when we understand that healing is not about pretending we have no weakness, but it is about learning how to move forward despite them. Every person listening today has imperfections. Every person has regrets, struggles, disappointments, and moments they wish they could change. But every person also carries gifts, strengths, experiences, wisdom, and the ability to bring light into the lives of others. Sometimes your greatest testimony is not your perfection, but your perseverance. Sometimes your greatest beauty is not in having a perfect life, but in continuing to love, hope, care, and rise again despite life's hardships. So today, wherever you are listening from, I hope this program encourages your heart. I hope it reminds you that your life still matters deeply. I hope it inspires you to be kinder to yourself, gentler with your journey, and more hopeful about your future. And most of all, I hope today's conversation helps

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In the first half of the program, we'll explore more about what it means to be imperfect and still shines brightly. Firstly, your mistakes do not erase your value. Even imperfect lives can shine brightly because our mistakes do not erase our value. Often, the lessons learned through hardship become the light that guides both ourselves and others toward hope and healing. Second, your future can be greater than your past. A person does not need to have a flawless past to build a meaningful future. Growth begins the moment we choose to keep moving forward with courage and humility. Third, scars can become signs of strength. Scars can become symbols of survival rather than shame. The challenges we overcome often reveal a strength within us we never knew existed. Fourth, kindness often grows through hardship. Sometimes the brightest people are those who have walked through darkness and still chose kindness. Their compassion shines because they understand pain and the importance of lifting others up. Fifth, progress matters more than perfection. Imperfection reminds us that we are human and still learning. Wellness grows when we stop demanding perfection and start embracing progress. Six, every new day brings new hope. A broken season in life does not mean a broken future. Every new day offers another opportunity to rebuild, recover, and rediscover hope. Seven, authenticity brings healing connections. People who accept their imperfections often become more genuine and approachable. Authenticity creates deeper relationships and helps others feel less alone in their struggles. Eighth, there is beauty in perseverance. Even when life feels messy, there is still beauty in perseverance. Every small step toward healing and growth matters more than we sometimes realize. Your worth is not based on perfection. Our worth is not measured by how perfect we appear to others. True well-being comes from understanding that we are valuable simply because we are human beings. Rising again inspires others. Some of the most inspiring stories come from people who failed, stumbled, and rose again. Their lives shine brightly because they refuse to give up on themselves. Healing takes patience. Healing does not require perfection. It requires honesty and patience. When we allow ourselves to grow gradually, we create space for lasting well-being. Small acts can make a big difference. Imperfect lives can still leave a positive impact on the world. A kind word, a helping hand, or a listening ear can change someone's life forever. Vulnerability is a form of strength. There is strength in admitting that we do not have everything.

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Your struggles are not your whole story. A person's struggles do not define the whole of their story. There is always more to someone than their worst moment or hardest season. Grace towards yourself matters. Wellness and well-being grow when we treat ourselves with grace instead of constant criticism. Self-compassion helps the heart heal and the mind become stronger. 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Every life has value, even when it feels incomplete or imperfect. Sometimes the light we bring into the world comes through our resilience and determination to keep going. Comparison can steal the joy. Comparing ourselves to perfect images can rob us of joy and peace. True well-being comes from appreciating our own unique journey and growth. Hope keeps the light alive. Hope shines brightest when people continue believing in better days ahead. An imperfect life filled with hope can inspire others more than a perfect life without compassion. And last but not least, love and kindness make life shine. No one needs to be flawless to live a meaningful and beautiful life. Even imperfect lives can shine brightly when they are filled with love, kindness, perseverance, and hope. In the second half of the program, we'll say more about what you can do to enable you to shine brightly despite our imperfections. Firstly, choose progress over perfection. A person shines more brightly when they focus on growth instead of trying to appear flawless. Small steps toward healing and improvement can create lasting wellness and well-being. Secondly, practice kindness toward yourself. 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Recognizing those strengths can build confidence and improve well-being. 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Healing is often a gradual journey rather than an instant process. Giving yourself patience and grace can reduce stress and strengthen emotional wellness. 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Ignoring emotions can make pain heavier over time. 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Keep hope alive during hard times. 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Celebrate small victories. 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

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Choosing balance and inner peace can lead to healthier living. Accept that everyone has imperfections. No person lives a completely flawless life. Accepting human imperfection can reduce shame and help people feel more connected to others. Keep moving forward one day at a time. Life can become overwhelming when people try to fix everything at once. Taking one day at a time can make healing and growth feel more manageable. And last but not least, remember that you can still shine brightly. Imperfections do not stop a person from living a beautiful and meaningful life. Through hope, resilience, kindness, and growth, every person can continue to shine brightly. As we come to the end of today's program of wellness and well-being, I want to sincerely thank every listener who joined us today here on Wellington Access Radio 106.1 FM. Thank you to those listening throughout the Wellington region, across Aotearoa, New Zealand, throughout our Pacific communities, and to listeners from around the world who tune in through the radio, live stream, or later through our podcast. Whether you are listening close by or from far away, please know that your support, your presence, and your time mean so very much to us. We are deeply grateful that people from many walks of life continue to gather together through this program to reflect on wellness, well-being, hope, healing, and encouragement. Today we reflect on the theme, Even Imperfect Lives Can Shine Brightly. It is a message that many people need to hear in today's world. Too many people carry silent burdens, hidden disappointments, regrets, fears, and feelings that they are somehow not enough. Too many people believe they must become perfect before they can feel worthy, accepted, successful, or loved. But life constantly reminds us that perfection is not what makes people truly beautiful. Often, it is the courage to keep going

0: the humility to keep learning, and the kindness to keep loving despite hardships that causes a life to shine brightly. Every human being has imperfections. Every person has experienced failure, sadness, brokenness, or moments of weakness. Yet, even with all of that, people still have the ability to bring goodness into the world. A person can still encourage others while carrying scars. A person can still bring hope while going through struggles. A person can still shine brightly through compassion, resilience, honesty, and love. Sometimes the brightest light does not come from a perfect life, but from a life that refused to give up. I hope today's program reminds all of us to be gentler with ourselves and kinder towards others. Wellness and well-being are not about pretending we are flawless human beings. True well-being grows when we learn to accept ourselves honestly while continuing to grow into healthier, wiser, and more compassionate people. It grows when we choose hope over despair, progress over perfection, and healing over shame. And perhaps one of the greatest truths in life is this. Even in our imperfect moments, there is still dignity, value, beauty, and purpose within us. To anyone listening today who may feel discouraged, tired, or weighed down by life, please remember this. Your story is not over. Your mistakes do not define your future. Your difficult season do not erase your worth. There's still light within you. There's still strength within you. And there's still hope ahead of you. Even imperfect lives can shine brightly when they are filled with perseverance, kindness, courage, and love. Before we close, I would like to express a very special and heartfelt thank you to the wonderful staff of Wellington Access Radio for all their help, support, and dedication in recording and broadcasting this program. 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I'm your host, Corey Fadai, wishing you peace, strength, healing, and hope in the days ahead. 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Good day. And God bless.
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4: You are standing on the precipice, looking at the alluring darkness of the weird and the strange. Will you take the leap? How far down can you go? Here on Rabbit Hole Radio. Welcome everyone to another episode of Rabbit Hole Radio. This is your regular excursion into the weird, the wondrous, the wild, the strange, all those anomalous points in time and history that make you go, huh? I'm Zach Mandeville. And I'm joined, of course, by...
5: Lecky Lyons.
4: How are you, Lecky?
5: Oh, it's a beautiful day in Wellington.
4: I love it.
5: I'm enjoying myself.
4: Yeah. Blue skies.
5: Vitamin D.
4: It's wonderful. Three coffees in us.
5: Three coffees.
4: Three coffees in me, which I am feeling so ready to talk about everything at once. Overlapping, not finishing a single sentence and getting... irrationally mad. It spikes.
5: I mean, that's some of the show in a nutshell.
4: Yeah.
5: What are we doing today?
4: I think it's a little check-in chat or a classic freestyle.
5: Classic freestyle.
4: Once you do it three times, we could call it a classic episode style. And so
5: classic nonetheless.
4: No set topic, but check in on how you're doing. I don't know what, like, I do have a feeling of sometimes, like, listening back to the episodes as I'm editing them and being like, this got too heady or this got strange. And I had a moment in a previous one where I listened to myself saying something for 10 minutes that I, one, was just talking for 10 minutes, and two, I could not tell what I was talking about. And I was the one who said it, and I was the one who was hearing it, and I was understanding all the references. I'd be like, what is going on? And so it's nice to have some moments where you ground again and we just do a easy chat about how we are and what we've been into.
5: If we're doing, I want to say that sometimes I hear myself and I don't finish sentences. I don't finish thoughts. You ask me a direct question to which I completely avoid. And I think, this might not be for me. but then I hear something great and I think, okay, this might work.
4: Yeah.
5: This might work out.
4: This is still very early in the radio show. So I imagine anyone who's listening to this is enjoying watching something being formed. Mm. We are not at the point. Everything is in process and progress. And so hopefully, dear listener, you find the progress reports interesting.
5: Well, for me, there's something to be said about, like, the observer effect. Like, if I'm performing, say, if you're performing on stage and you're looking directly at me, I will freeze up. And the assumption was that if I'm sitting in a studio, a lovely studio with lovely equipment, that there's no people looking at me. But mm-hmm. as soon as you turn on the record button, my brain shuts down again. Like,
4: the
5: it is
4: big red record.
5: Big red record, reminding me that I'm being recorded.
4: And now, let's start with one of our fan favorite features, which is checking in on second century AD Chinese news through Gandao's Tales of the Supernatural and just the odd anomalous reports that were happening a millennia or two millennia ago.
5: You got to stay up to date.
4: Yeah,
5: let's hear it.
4: And see the resonances to today. So this is Ko Swan's Transformations. Ko Swan, under So Sing Fang, was taught the transcendent classic of metal secretions and nine cinnabar elixirs, which was like an alchemical.

0: chemical process. Once, when he was dining with a visitor, the conversation turned to matters of transformations, and the visitor said, "When we are finished here, would the master demonstrate his skill simply for entertainment?" "Would my guest like to see it done now?" asked Swan, and thereupon spat forth the mouthful of rice he was eating. This turned into a swarm of large bees that settled on his visitor but did not sting him. After a moment, Swan opened his mouth, and the bees all flew back into it. Swan swallowed them, for they had again transformed into a mouthful of rice. Swan had only had to point his fingers at frogs, legged insects, and birds, such as swallows and sparrows, and they would dance for him, keeping time just as humans do. In the winter, he would set forth fresh melons and jujubes for his guests, and in summer, supply the table with ice and snow. He would have someone throw several dozen copper cash into the well, and placing a bowl atop the coping, he would give a shout, causing all the cash to come flying out. For his guests, he would set forth wine. With no one touching the cups, they would arrange themselves in front of each visitor and would not leave until they were empty. Once, he was sitting with the ruler of Wu in his tower when the latter requested rain on behalf of the farmers. The common folk longed greatly for rain. "Could you produce some?" "Nothing could be easier," replied Swan, and wrote out a charm, which he placed in the earth temple. In no time, heaven and earth became overcast, and a great rain poured down. Once the emperor asked him if there were fish in the river, and Swan again wrote out a talisman, which he tossed into the water. Instantly, several hundred large fish appeared and allowed people to herd and catch them. The end.
1: I mean, that is a crazy, like, it's like a Chinese Jesus.
0: Yeah.
1: But also the fact that he's writing things down and then throwing them out. Like, what is he writing down? Like, what are those? Like, is that a spell?
0: Yeah. And he's also like a Wu-Tang video. The mouthful of bees.
1: Yeah.
0: That's just incredible.
1: The Wu way.
0: Yeah.
1: Yeah, that is really interesting.
0: He sounds like an incredible guy.
1: It's funny because had they been white, they may have burnt this person at the stake. Like, yeah. We seem to treat people different, like how you have like a shaman, and we would look at that person like, well, that's a crazy homeless person. But where they're from, they're treated with honor and respect, and they see things, right, that you don't.
0: Yeah.
1: And we praise that aspect of, you know, if we're in that village.
0: Yeah.
1: I don't know. That was super weird. What did you think about that?
0: I didn't think it was weird at all. To me, that was very adorable. No, yeah. I love, I just love the tone of it more than, cool stuff to being done by this guy, but just the idea of,
1: way.
0: Yeah. And like a report of, here's some folks in the neighborhood that are doing stuff that you might not know about. And it's this incredible guy who's throwing parties in which he's, you know, making copper appear out of nowhere and birds dancing in time with him.
1: Yeah, that's weird.
0: That's just an awesome image where he just points at the birds and they start dancing.
1: If you were to look at that in a positive light, yeah. And if you look at it in a negative light, I'm like, what else could he control? That's crazy.
0: What was negative about that story? That seemed all positive to me.
1: That's because that's how it's being told. But what you're describing is someone who can control other beings.
0: Yeah.
1: Do you know what I mean?
0: Yeah.
1: And can materialize things. I mean, I'm all for it. But
0: we're not seeing the dark side of the tales of the supernatural.
1: Yeah.
0: Which is unauthorized version.
1: Yeah.
0: Right.
1: I do like how they say it in like a matter-of-factual way, and that it's not done with myth and fairy tales.
0: Right.
1: Which is what we seem to rely more on in the Western world.
0: Right. Yeah, no, this was one where it was still like when it was being written, it was written in the tone of official history.
1: Mm.
0: And then it got transformed and inspired fairy tales and such. But the initial version of it was, these are just things that are going on and have been going on, which I love that tone, you know, because it is the same. It reminds me of books I would pick up as a kid of like Weird Ohio or like Haunted Houses of Washington State that are just like, you need to know that, you know, this hotel has an old Roman legionnaire who sometimes walks the halls, and it's just given as matter of fact, but it's such a weird, wondrous world. I love it. It's great.
1: It's kind of got a Bigfoot vibe to it towards the end where if you're nice to this creature, he will give you ice in the summertime and bring you berries and fruits in the winter, right?
0: Yeah.
1: Super, super weird. Super weird.
0: I have a question I'm curious on. I like to check on any sort of rabbit holes that you've been going.

0: on. I'm curious how your heat is going. If there's been any developments in figuring out how to heat your Pioneer home.
1: My Pioneer home is doing well. The heat is the same. It's funny because what I really just have is a fireplace. And then I have a

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Good evening, ladies and gentlemen. We'd like to welcome you here to the Dance Pavilion up at Lake Arrowhead. To really kick off this swinging summer, from Reprise Records, we bring to you Mr. Personality himself, Donnie Brooks.

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Well, hello everyone. Welcome to another edition of Back Porch Bluegrass. I'm Paul Trend with your host, and I'm back with you again. I've had a few sessions off where we've had to use shows that I've recorded previously because I've been sick. I had either bronchitis or a strong dose of influenza, which sort of really knocked me for several weeks, and I'm still feeling a little bit of the effects of it, but I'm back here with the microphone with the show for you, and I hope you're going to enjoy the show. That opening tune was one called Mystery Creek, and it was named for an area

just south of Hamilton, where I live, Hamilton, New Zealand, and I'm not quite sure why it's a mystery creek down there, but it's a big event centre down there now when they have a lot of festivals and things. And I wrote that instrumental and I thought it would be a good name for an instrumental that sounded like that. We're going to kick off the show with Terry Borkum and Company. This is from the show, from the album Never Thought of Looking Back. And he recorded it with a great band and different lead singers for different songs. The band is Terry Borkum. Borkum, of course, on banjo, Sam Bush on mandolin, Wyatt Rice on guitar, Steve Bryant on bass, Jerry Douglas on dobro, Aubrey Haney on fiddle. That is a top band if ever there was one. And he's got singing lead on this song, Buddy Melton, and the song is called I'll Be Going Home, and it sounds just like this.

Well, that was powerfully driven by Terry Borkum on the banjo and some great singing. And a good song, wasn't it? I hope you enjoyed it. We're going to have a New Zealand band on now. This is the band You, Me, Everybody, and they're doing some great contemporary bluegrass music. This is from an album, Midnight, came out in 2026, so it's pretty new, certainly brand new by my standards. And the lineup is of You, Me, Everybody is Lawrence Frangos Rhodes on guitar and most of the lead vocals, with his slightly younger brother Sam Frangos Rhodes on mandolin and fiddle and vocals. And they're in their sort of early 20s sort of age group. Nat Talkington on banjo. He comes from the Pippi Pickers and he's pleasantly middle-aged. Sorry about that, Nat. Kim Bonington on guitar and vocals. I won't even hazard a guess. And Rob Henderson on bass. They play some very nice, definitely contemporary-styled bluegrass music, and they have a wonderful feel to it. You

might see them at Mountain Grass. If you go to Mountain Grass this coming November in Victoria or Australia, wonderful festival, and you, me, everybody will be there. Here's a song called Winds of Change.

the contemporary sound of You, Me, Everybody, playing some very nice acoustic music there. Time for a fiddle tune, and let's have a sort of an old-timey fiddle sound from Red Wilson from the CD Mountains, Moonshine and Music. Red Wilson, fiddler, and he looks like a bit of an old-timer in the 60s or 70s, but he plays some great tunes, and as always, I'm attracted to instrumental music by the name of the tune, and this is Muddy Road to Texas. I wonder where he's going from. This is what Muddy Road to Texas sounds like.